0: Support for WITF streaming services comes from the York County History Center, presenting Revolutionary York, a new exhibit opening on July 3rd highlighting the history of the new national government that was forged in York in 1777. Details at yorkhistorycenter.org.
1: Iriahi, another player, expressed more mixed feelings about cheering for the Iranian team.
2: People are oppressed in Iran, right? Given the condition, given the war and everything, cheering for a team that, you know, not everybody's heart is in it, it's hard.
1: Mehran Janani says some people don't want the team here at all.
3: There are some folks that are excited. There are some folks are not happy for the presence of Iranian team. Now that all comes down to politics, unfortunately.
1: The dynamics on this soccer field mirror a larger narrative tension in the diaspora, according to Nikki Akhavan. She's Iranian-American and a professor at the Catholic University of America in D.C., where she studies Iranian culture and media. She's also a soccer fan and has been following conversations around the coming World Cup. She says that during the last World Cup, there was a push from some Iranians around the world to boycott the team after a crackdown on protests about women's rights and other issues in Iran. Now, she thinks the war has resurfaced those conversations as some oppose the war and others are frustrated that it hasn't led to regime change. Some, she says, associate the team with the government.
4: There's this narrative that, oh, it's not the Iranian team, it's the Islamic Republic team.
1: Akhavan herself sees the team as representatives of the Iranian people, not their government.
4: My argument is you can't concede to the state and say, okay, well, you know, it's your team. No, it's a national team, and so you want to support that team.
1: While Iranians in L.A. navigate these tricky politics, some are hoping the World Cup can foster unity after Iran's deadly crackdown against protesters in January and the U.S. war that followed. Shaheen Ferdowsi runs a Persian restaurant called Meymouni Cafe. It's near Westwood, where he grew up, a neighborhood dense with Iranian shops and restaurants.
5: There's a reason why it's called Tehranjalis. The heartbeat of the Persian diaspora is in Los Angeles.
1: Ferdowsi has hosted events to bring Iranians together during this challenging year to connect over their shared culture and get away from polarized online environments. Now he's planning on hosting watch parties.
5: Not only am I excited that the Iran national team is coming to play here because they're going to have so much fan support, but I'm also excited to have all of the Iranians from the rest of North America and probably Europe, right?
1: Still, Iranians in LA will be gathering in a moment of uncertainty. Sheila Rossi, who was born in Iran and is now the mayor of the small city of South Pasadena, says she'll probably be watching the matches, but her mind is on the continuing war.
6: It's still very, like, tenuous right now. We're not sure what's going to happen.
1: She's worried about her family still in Iran. For NPR News, I'm Libby Rainey in Los Angeles.
7: It's Morning Edition from NPR News. I'm Steve Inskeep.
8: And I'm A. Martinez.
9: And I'm Karen Hendricks. Good morning, and thanks for joining us here on WITF's Morning Edition. On the next Fresh Air, historian Elizabeth Stordor Pryor discusses her new book, which explores her relationship with her father, comedian Richard Pryor, and the complex history of the N-word in America. 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
9: 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WITF is Central PA's home for NPR and stories that spark curiosity. Sunny and pleasant today. We're expecting a high of 76 degrees. As we approach 8 o'clock, it's 55 in Hershey. Good morning.
7: Good morning. New Jersey's governor criticized violent protests at an ICE detention center, and there's now a half-mile curfew zone. New Jersey Senator Cory Booker joins us in this hour of Morning Edition from NPR News.
9: The State of the Shore report gives the New Jersey coast good marks for the upcoming beach season. Details 8:04.
7: Two federal courts are now looking into President Trump's settlement in the lawsuit he brought against himself. I'm Steve Inskeep.
8: And I'm A. Martinez. We hear from a former judge who argued Trump deceived one of

0: those courts. Also, Stanford students reporting forced the university's president to resign. His new book looks at how Silicon Valley invests in freshmen before they even have a company to pitch. It's Monday, June 1st. On this day in 1974, a medical journal published Dr. Henry Heimlich's method for saving people choking on food. News is next.
1: Live from NPR News in Washington, I'm Libby Casey. The U.S. military says it struck various radar and drone launch sites near the Strait of Hormuz in recent days. U.S. Central Command says these attacks came in response to Iran shooting down a U.S. drone operating over international waters. Over the weekend, President Trump said the U.S. and Iran are close to a peace deal. But State Department spokesman Tommy Pigott told NPR's Morning Edition that there is not yet a deal.
2: The president has been very clear he wants to see a good deal here. And the president describing over the weekend that we are close to a circumstance, in his belief, of having a deal. But we're not going to have a deal that doesn't address some of the important parameters the president has outlined from the beginning.
1: Pigott pushed back on Republican concerns that the U.S. might unfreeze Iranian assets as part of an agreement and said there will be no exchange of money over the short term. Ukraine targeted oil and gas infrastructure in several regions of Russia over the weekend. The attacks are the latest in a growing campaign of Ukrainian strikes on Russia's energy industry that Kyiv calls long-range sanctions. From Moscow, NPR's Charles Maines reports.
3: Ukraine said its drone struck an oil refinery in the Russian city of Saratov, some 500 miles to the southeast of Moscow, with the local governor confirming damage to civilian infrastructure. Separately, authorities in Russia's southern Krasnodar region said a drone struck a large fuel depot, causing a massive fire. Months of Ukrainian attacks have degraded Russia's oil export capacity, by some estimates up to 40%. Yet the attacks also appear to be taking a toll on domestic consumption. The Kremlin-backed government in occupied Crimea announced rationing of petrol on the peninsula, with social media users reporting long lines of cars outside gas stations. Charles Maines, NPR News, Moscow.
1: The same technology used to produce COVID vaccines is behind a new advance in skin cancer treatment. NPR's Allison Aubrey reports a new study in the Journal of Clinical Oncology finds a messenger RNA vaccine can be very effective at preventing a recurrence of melanoma when used in combination with an immunotherapy drug.
4: Scientists used mRNA technology to create a personalized immunotherapy for melanoma patients who are at high risk of having the cancer come back and spread. Dr. Janice Maynor of NYU is one of the authors of the new study.
5: After 5 years of follow-up, 68.8% of patients who took the combination therapy remained cancer-free.
4: In addition, 92% of patients who received the personalized immunotherapy were still alive at the five-year mark, a significant reduction in the risk of dying from melanoma. Each year, about 112,000 melanomas are diagnosed in the U.S. It can also spread to organs including the brain and lungs. Melanoma experts say this is a landmark advance in how high-risk melanomas could be treated. Allison Aubrey, NPR News.
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6: Good morning. I'm Karen Opposition Hendricks, to AI. WITF News. Chocolate World in Hershey decorated its free ride to celebrate America's 250th anniversary. WITF's Katie Knoll reports the Hershey Company is looking back on its history, too. And the iconic singing cows at the start of the ride have their song and outfits retrofitted to celebrate that anniversary. The singing cows at the start of the ride have their song and outfits retrofitted to celebrate that anniversary. It's retrofitted to celebrate that anniversary. The singing cows at the start of the ride have their song and outfits retrofitted to celebrate that anniversary. Its role in American history, says marketing manager Laura Renaud. She says founder Milton Hershey started the company to make milk chocolate more accessible for the average person. Packaging even used to call Hershey's the Great American Chocolate Bar. Well, today is June 1st, and for many people, the summer months mean trips to the beach. A new State of the Shore report finds the New Jersey coastline is healthy and in good shape. Climate change, however, remains to a factor in the well-being of our beaches. That's because flooding events are increasing overall, especially when there are high tides and elevated sea levels compounded by climate change. But forecasts show lower than typical tropical activity, setting the stage for a successful summer season at the shore. Nick Angeroni, New Jersey's chief resilience officer, says the state is preparing for the effects of climate change. The state's beaches contribute significantly to the state's total tourism economy, which last year brought in about $52 billion. The state agriculture department is awarding 9 grants totaling $1.3 million to boost sales, promotion, and quality of craft beer in the state. Ag Secretary Russell Redding says as of 2025, there are a total of 538 craft breweries in the state, generating close to $5 billion in economic impact. Grant recipients include the Lancaster County Builders Guild, Brewers Guild, that is, the Lancaster County Brewers Guild, which has been awarded $54,000 to expand the Guild's popular Ale Trail Passport program. Checking the weather forecast from ABC 27, sunny and pleasant today with a high of 76 degrees, partly cloudy and cool tonight with a low of 52. Then on tap for tomorrow, your Tuesday, cooler and pleasant weather, chance of a passing shower and a high of 73. At 8:07, it's 55 degrees in Lancaster.

0: 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Details at yorkhistorycenter.org.
1: Organizations they're connected to. And so we're trying to track really the structure of the entire ecosystem.
2: Anushree, what are some of the insights that you've gleaned from this? I mean, where have you seen, I don't know, tensions or disagreements over AI policy?
3: Yeah, definitely. I think often we try to view the left and right on an issue like AI as the right, maybe wanting to accelerate the development of this technology and the left wanting to restrict it. But actually, there's a lot more issue-specific agreement on things like chip export controls. So a lot of people want to restrict exporting a lot of the hardware that goes into making these AI systems possible to China. Almost everyone across the aisle agrees that there should be some kind of liability for developers, companies that make a model that causes some kind of harm that could be for child safety, mental health, misinformation. And then some pretty big areas of disagreement, I think federal preemption of local regulation that's trying to pause or restrict AI development is pretty deeply bipartisan issue.
2: I'm curious about why you decided to launch this huge project in your spare time, I suppose.
3: I do think a lot of people our age and just in general are feeling a huge lack of agency in understanding how to navigate something that's changing so quickly. So this tool was actually our way of bringing agency into understanding the space as a starting point to see what points of leverage there are in how both we can contribute and maybe get the public more involved.
2: I can relate to that feeling of a lack of control. Sophia, what about you? What led you to do this in your spare time?
1: AI is this kind of like rapidly evolving technology that's starting to collide with almost every other technological domain. And I see this very actively in the space industry where I have formal background and also just in market trends. And our way of making an impact in this space is trying to create a transparency tool. We see this as kind of an opportunity for the public to get involved, even if they are not sort of in Silicon Valley themselves developing these models. They have really important feedback to give.
2: Anushree Chaudhary and Sophia Wang are the co-leads on Mapping AI, a project designed to track who's influencing artificial intelligence. Thank you both.
1: Thank you so much.
3: Thank you so much for having me.
2: In Washington, I'm Nancy Marshall-Genzer with the Marketplace Morning Report from APM, American Public Media.
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4: We're expecting a sunny and pleasant day ahead with a high of 76 degrees. As we approach 9 o'clock, it's 66 degrees at the Public Media Center in Harrisburg. Good morning. Have a great day.
6: Welcome to NewsHour from the BBC World Service. I'm Regina Vaidyanathan. Israel expands its military campaign in Lebanon. Civilians are fleeing parts of Beirut after Prime Minister Netanyahu ordered strikes on Hezbollah. We'll hear from residents in the capital.
7: When it started, we thought that they won't do to Lebanon what they did to Gaza. But now, from what we see, it is happening. They did to 65 villages what they did to Gaza.
6: The prehistoric paintings, once dismissed as stripy rock, now confirmed as Northwest Europe's oldest cave art.
8: I was ecstatic, as the word for it, because I was looking for it, never found it, and it wasn't until 2022 that it was found. And you can imagine talking about it and seeing it are two different things.
6: And we speak to the psychologist with incurable cancer who's climbed Mount Everest for the second time. A truly inspiring story. All of that coming up after the BBC News.
9: Live from NPR News in Washington, I'm Libby Casey. The U.S. military says it struck various radar and drone launch sites in Iran near the Strait of Hormuz over the weekend. U.S. Central Command says these

0: Support for WITF streaming services comes from the York County History Center, presenting Revolutionary York, a new exhibit opening on July 3rd highlighting the history of the new national government that was forged in York in 1777. Details at yorkhistorycenter.org.
1: Research linking exercise and cancer. Just tell us more about that.
2: That's right. So I've been working 17 years with cancer patients and multidisciplinary care teams, looking at how we can integrate exercise into the care pathway. We know that there are a lot of multitude of benefits of engaging in exercise for cancer patients. It helps with reducing the side effects. It can help with increasing survival rates and reducing recurrence. And so for me, as part of my journey, it was really important for me to conduct research on myself while I went to the mountain to find out, you know, how my body was reacting to low oxygen environments, because there aren't very many people who have gone into low oxygen and high altitude environments living with stage four cancer. So we wanted to learn as much as we could. I spent 12 weeks in a high altitude chamber training with colleagues at Leeds Beckett University, where we monitored me very, very closely to see what was happening to my body while I was training in preparation for Everest.
1: It's so inspiring. I want to just get a final thought from you about what the biggest takeaway and lesson we can all learn from what you've done.
2: I think it's to keep having hope and to keep believing and to put one foot in front of the other, whatever your Everest is, just to keep to go out there and to make it happen, whether it's big or small.
1: And would you do it again?
2: Absolutely would.
1: Thank you so much for joining us on NewsHour. Truly inspirational story there. That's Dr. Shauna Burke there, ending this edition of NewsHour, which was compiled by Ellen Otson, Rosita Rosati, Mo Hashem, Adriana Urbano and Beth Timmins. Thanks to all of you for listening as well. And in the studio, Callum McLean, Ricardo McCarthy.
3: Coming up on The Spark, how changes to the federal cannabis policy could reshape medical research in Pennsylvania. Plus, we sit down with a local author whose new Western novel brings the drama, history, and spirit of the American frontier to life. 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
5: 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The weather forecast from ABC 27, sunny and pleasant today with a high of 76, cool tonight, low 52.
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7: President Trump has reshaped the Justice Department to look more like his personal legal counsel. What is that doing to the grand jury system? From WAMU and NPR in Washington, this is 1A. Hi, I'm Jen White. Since the start of Trump's second term, the president has increasingly urged government prosecutors to go after people, policies, and institutions he disagrees with. But built into the legal system is something meant to be a democratic check on prosecutors' power, grand juries. And lately, they're in the spotlight for pushing back on the administration. For the latest installment of our weekly politics series, If You Can Keep It, the role grand juries play in keeping the DOJ accountable. And we want to hear from you. 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
8: Live from NPR News in Washington, I'm Libby Casey. Israel's military is making its deepest push into southern Lebanon in decades, despite an official ceasefire in the war with Hezbollah. Israel also says it captured a medieval castle over the weekend, and now the country's leader has ordered airstrikes on the Lebanese capital, Beirut. Here's NPR's Greg Myrie.
9: An Israeli flag now flies over Beaufort Castle, a 12th century hilltop structure with a commanding view of southern Lebanon. The Israelis say the militant group Hezbollah was using the area to fire on nearby northern Israel. Israeli troops keep expanding their ground operations. It now appears to be the largest such offensive since Israel withdrew from southern Lebanon back in 2000. Israel's Prime Minister Benjamin Netanyahu has also ordered the

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4: 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The weather forecast from ABC 27, sunny and pleasant today with a high of 76, cool tonight, low 52.
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9: Live from NPR News in Washington, I'm Libby Casey. Iran's semi-official news agency is reporting that Tehran is suspending talks with the U.S. over Israel's operations in Lebanon and Gaza. Iran's Tasnim news agency, which is associated with the Islamic Revolutionary Guard Corps, said today that Tehran is suspending all communication through intermediaries with the U.S. There is no immediate confirmation from senior Iranian officials that messages, mostly relayed via Pakistan between the warring parties, were being suspended. Ukraine targeted oil and gas infrastructure in several regions of Russia over the weekend. The attacks are the latest in a growing campaign of Ukrainian strikes on Russia's energy industry that Kyiv calls long-range sanctions. From Moscow, NPR's Charles Maines reports.
10: Ukraine said its drone struck an oil refinery in the Russian city of Saratov, some 500 miles to the southeast of Moscow, with the local governor confirming damage to civilian infrastructure. Separately, authorities in Russia's southern Krasnodar region said a drone struck a large fuel depot, causing a massive fire. Months of Ukrainian attacks have degraded Russia's oil export capacity, by some estimates up to 40%.
9: That's NPR's Charles Maines. Three Ebola vaccine candidates are being fast-tracked for development by the Coalition for Epidemic Preparedness, a global health organization. NPR's Jonathan Lambert reports.
11: The Ebola outbreak centered in the Democratic Republic of Congo is already one of the largest

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3: Good morning, and thanks for listening to WITF on this Monday, June 1st. The weather forecast from ABC 27, sunny and pleasant today with a high of 76, cool tonight, low 52.
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4: Welcome to The Spark. I'm your host, Aisha Tapp. Coming up later on today's program, we examine the future of medical cannabis research in Pennsylvania. Nearly a decade after medical cannabis became legal in the Commonwealth, researchers are hopeful that recent federal changes could make it easier to study its potential benefits, risk, and medical applications. We'll discuss what cannabis's move to Schedule 3 could mean for scientists, healthcare providers, and patients, and why Pennsylvania is playing a unique role in advancing cannabis research. But up front, we'll preview the novel, Railroad Man, Legacy's Son. It takes readers into the American frontier, where railroad expansion, Native American history, adventure, and redemption intersect. That's all coming up next on The Spark.
6: Live from NPR News, I'm Lakshmi Singh. A semi-official Iranian news agency says the Islamic Republic is suspending talks via mediators with the United States. Tasnim reports Iran's halting indirect communications over expanding Israeli military operations in southern Lebanon and in Gaza. The issue of presidential war powers is one item on a long to-do list Congress faces as it returns from recess. NPR's Eric McDaniel reports the Senate had advanced a measure that would force an end to the conflict, in part because President Trump keeps making enemies of Senate Republicans.
7: Trump backed a primary opponent against Louisiana's Bill Cassidy. Cassidy will lose his seat come January. And then Cassidy joined with Democrats to force an end to the war. The House of Representatives actually delayed a vote on a similar Democratic war powers resolution after it looked like Republican absences in that chamber meant it would have passed. All of this voting is mostly symbolic, though. The president can veto any war powers resolutions constraining the war that get to his desk. But it's worth noting, of course, the Constitution gives Congress the power to declare war and regulate conflict, and the president is legally required to get their approval in order to continue his Iran war.
6: Eric McDaniel reporting. Three Ebola vaccine candidates are being fast-tracked for development by the Coalition for Epidemic Preparedness, a global health organization. Here's NPR's Jonathan Lim.
8: The Ebola outbreak centered in the Democratic Republic of Congo is already one of the largest on record, with over 1,100 suspected cases. It's driven by a rarer species of Ebola, Bundibugyo, for which there are no approved vaccines or treatments. But there are several candidate vaccines, and three will receive millions of dollars to jumpstart development. One is a Bundibugyo version of the Ervbo vaccine, which was approved for a different Ebola strain. Another is being developed by the University of Oxford using a platform similar to the Oxford-AstraZeneca COVID vaccine. And the third is an mRNA vaccine from Moderna. It takes time for manufacturers to make enough product for clinical trials, so it'll likely

0: be several months before any candidate reaches the outbreak. Jonathan Lambert, NPR News.
1: The Atlantic hurricane season formally begins today. NPR's Julia Simon says forecasters are predicting a below-average number of named storms.
2: Last month, forecasters with the National Oceanic and Atmospheric Administration said they expected this year's Atlantic hurricane season to be relatively quiet. NOAA is predicting 3 to 6 hurricanes, while 7 is the average annual number. That's in large part because the El Niño weather pattern will likely emerge this year. El Niños typically increase the strong winds that can tear apart developing storms. But while the Atlantic region may catch a break this year, the Eastern Pacific could face more storms. And the Federal Emergency Management Agency is going into this hurricane season with far less staff.
1: That's Julia Simon. It's NPR News. Well, several more states hold primaries tomorrow in House, Senate, gubernatorial, and other races for key state offices. Some of the most closely watched contests are in California, where voters will select candidates for governor, lieutenant governor, attorney general, Los Angeles mayor, as well as congressional district seats. Colostrum is the first milk that mammals produce after giving birth, but it's also receiving attention from adults who chug cow colostrum as a supplement. Here's reporter Ari Daniel.
3: Colostrum is loaded with antibodies, proteins, and vitamins that help build up a newborn's immunity and strengthen their gut lining. Preliminary studies suggest it may improve certain forms of inflammatory bowel syndrome, gastroenteritis, and upper respiratory tract infections, as well as stunting in children. But some caution it's too early to conclude it's effective. Elise Shapiro is a licensed dietitian nutritionist.
4: It has one of the lower risks of some of the other products out there, but I just don't think we know enough yet.
3: When it comes to gut health, nutrition scientists recommend focusing on improving one's overall lifestyle first before resorting to supplements. Regular exercise, a wholesome diet, sufficient sleep, and reduced stress. For NPR News, I'm Ari Daniel.
1: The 23-time Grand Slam singles champion Serena Williams is returning to professional tennis at the age of 44 after nearly 4 years away from the sport. The WTA Tour says she accepted a wild card invitation to play doubles at the Queen's Club tournament. A partner has yet to be announced. It's NPR News.
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11: Welcome to The Spark. I'm Aisha Tabb. This Memorial Day, we pause to reflect on the cost of war and remember the lives lost in service to our nation. 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
12: So the next day, she sat me down on the front porch and was like, listen, you have to get out. I'm like, Whoa, what are you talking about? She was like, your drinking is out of control. You're not fixing it. And I've had enough. It's either alcohol or me and the boys. And I'm like, well, first of all, like I pay the mortgage. Like, how can you kick me out? Like, I run my business out of my home. Like, well, how am I going to run my business? She's like, not my problem. You're the one messing up. I'm like, babe, like, well, because she's kind of been at this point before, but she was so serious. And honestly, it scared the crap out of me because now I'm thinking about, like, number one, business-wise, because I had to make sure my bills were paid and everything. Like, how am I going to run a business not in my house? Like, what am I going to do? And then number two, I'm a child of divorce. When we got married, I told my wife, no matter what happens, we'll work it out. I don't want my kids going through what I went through. So then I'm thinking, like, here's this woman that chose to be with me, has my last name. We built this amazing family, and I'm going to lose it because I'm choosing to put a liquid to my lips. How stupid is that? So in that moment, I was like, all right, why don't I quit for 6 months? Because when you're an addict, quitting forever is unobtainable. That's like not even considerable. So I was like, why don't I quit for 6 months and then let's reassess? She was like, you have to quit right now. Like, you're done. Whatever's in the fridge downstairs, pour out. If you're hiding anything else, bring it out, pour it out. Like, you're done. I was like, all right, cool. So that day I quit cold turkey. It was the hardest thing I've ever done in my life, but also the most rewarding. I say it's hard because when I quit drinking, I felt like I was unplugged from the matrix. I felt like I was naked now to the world. I didn't have this armor of alcohol that I was using to protect me from me, from outside things, whatever. Now I had to deal with my emotions. I had to be a human and accept things, sit with them and just deal with them as opposed to numbing them, pushing them down, which is what I was so used to doing. And yeah, for like the first 6 months, emotionally, I was on a roller coaster. Physically, I was on a roller coaster because I was losing so much weight because I, with these beers, I was like tripling my daily caloric intake.
1: Yeah.
12: Because they're so heavy in calories. And like, so now without that, I literally lost like 60 pounds. I was sleeping better. My relationships were better. I was saving money. So my money was now good. So at the end of 6 months, my wife and I talked. The only thing that I was missing was all selfish. I missed the buzz. I missed the social interaction of drinking. But again, everything else was better. So I was like, why don't we do another 6 months? Let's see how far we could take this thing. Mm-hmm. So did another 6 months. And now at the year mark, I started feeling a little more comfortable because now I'm realizing that I was doing these little daily wins and losses and getting through them without drinking. So now that I know I could have a bad day at work and not have to drink it away, I could have a great day. The Eagles just won. Yes, this is awesome. I don't have to drink. Next day, I'm not waking up with a hangover, not waking up with regret, looking at my phone like, oh, who did I text? Oh, crap. What did I say? Like, none of that. So now that I'm doing all these little wins, the armor's now coming back as a natural armor. I'm starting to feel like myself again. I'm starting to realize that, you know what? I did something in the world that no one could say they did. I beat Joe Urich. And I'm now rebuilding myself as a new man. And I know our listeners can't see this, but my bracelet says, I beat Joe Urich. This is a constant reminder because no one in the world could say they've done that but me. And this is my superpower. And I rely on that.
1: So your experience back in Patriot Missile School, where you knuckled down and applied discipline and came out at the top of the class.
12: Yes.
1: By sharpening that skill back then, do you think that helped you beat Joe Urich?
12: That probably has a part of it because it did give me a certain confidence that I'd never had before.
1: Because I knew you could do something.
12: Correct. Yeah. If I apply myself, I knew I could make it work. Yeah.
1: So you said that you did stay in touch with your military buddies, your Army buddies.
12: Yep.
1: What kind of feedback were you getting from them as you were going through this process?
12: That's a good question. It's funny because people either really get fired up about this or kind of like because they're still in it.
1: They're still in it.
12: So
1: they may take it as a reflection on your opinion of them.
12: It makes them feel some sort of way, which I always tell people, I'm not against any substance if you can do it in a responsible way. Because there's people out there that could have a beer or two one night and not drink for another month. I could never do that. If I had one beer, I was drinking until I passed out. Like, that was just me. I was a full throttle drinker. And the people that are still in it, I kind of ask them just to listen. Like, because I don't force sobriety on anyone because no one's going to quit until they're ready. But our mission as this sober vet, which I haven't even got into that yet, is We just want to be able to plant a seed, a thought in your mind of sobriety and the good that comes with it. Because if we could just make a little crack in the dam, and the next time you wake up hungover and you're like, man, like, I'm too old for this. What am I doing? Let me put on this sober vet. Let me hear what other vets are doing. And let me back up a little bit. So in the beginning, when I quit, I had to shift my perspective. The first thing I did was I got a support system, because I consider myself pretty mentally strong. No one could do this on their own. Sobriety is a very tough journey. You need a support system, whether it's your spouse, your religion, AA, a therapist, whatever it may be. I really resonated with a male therapist who was an addict for years. He was on hard drugs and alcohol, and he's been clean for like 15 years or so when I started seeing him. And he gave me a lot of tools to kind of help with this journey. Mm-hmm. And one thing was, he was like, dude, like, you have to shift the perspective, because if you're woe is me, man, this sucks, like, you're going to drag it out, you're going to relapse, like, it's not going to be a good journey. So what I started doing was, every Saturday morning when my schedule allowed it, I would go on a ruck march. I found a rucksack on a job. There's a park near me.
13: Rucksack is like a military backpack, folks.
12: Yep, there you go. There's a wooded area near me that has like a 5.3-mile trail. And so every Saturday morning, I called it my weekly celebration of sobriety, because it just gave me that accountability. It changed my perspective to, again, have a weekly celebration of sobriety, because your perspective and your choices are everything. My strength now is in my choices. I choose every day to be sober, and I choose to look at the positive sides of sobriety as opposed to the negative woe is me stuff. Because I'm telling you, there's way more positivity to sobriety than the hell you're going through now being an addict. So the reason why I brought up the ruck march is because I would get a lot of business ideas while walking in the woods. Even while I was drinking, I would always walk in the woods. So now that I'm sober, I'm like, man, I can't wait. Like, I'm going to get a flood of ideas. This is going to be awesome. Literally over a year, nothing, just me in the woods. And I'm like, what is happening? So one day I got frustrated with God and I called him out. I was on a ruck march. I'm like, God, like, here I am. I'm on this sober path. I know this is what you want me to do. Use me. Here I am. Let me be a conduit for your word, your works. Like, give me a purpose with this sobriety thing. And during that ruck march, he dropped this seed in my head. I heard it clear as day, this sober vet. And I'm like, this sober vet, what is that? Because
13: our listeners are going to want to know, what is that?
12: Exactly. Good question. So I started running with it. I was like, is that a way that I could kind of show the world the joys of sobriety and being a vet, like through a podcast? Like, so I come home on fire because now my brain's on fire. So I sit down with my wife. I'm like, babe, God talked to me. He said this sober vet, which I think could be a podcast. And if I could kind of normalize sobriety with veterans, we could help so many people. And I'm like going 100 miles a minute. She's like, whoa, like, that's cool and all, but no offense. You're just one vet that quit drinking. Like, who are you? You need like a therapist with you to kind of bring the science behind sobriety and blah, blah, blah. So I figured I would lean on my network. I got to know a vet who's a therapist. So I checked my network. I apparently I know thousands of veterans. I know like 50 to 100 therapists. I didn't know one vet that was a therapist. So now like a month and a half has gone by. I'm scrolling through IG one Sunday morning before church, and I see Sergeant Thomas, who was our supply sergeant when we deployed. And I'm like, Sergeant Todd, why didn't I think of her? She's a therapist. So I DM'd her right then. I was like, hey, Sergeant T. And I haven't talked to her in over 20 years. I was like, hey, Sergeant Thomas, is Yurik. Can you give me a call this afternoon? I have a really cool idea that I might need you for. She called me that afternoon, told her about it. She was like, this is amazing. I'm totally on board. So we spawned this Sober Vet podcast. Episode one, I told my story because I figured I had to be vulnerable before expecting my guests to be vulnerable. You have to lead by example. Episode two, and moving forward, we have other veterans, male, female, all branches, all different addictions, come on and just tell their sobriety wins, all in hope to be just a ray of light for those that are still in the dark, just to show other vets that you can do it too.
14: When did you launch the podcast?
12: In November of 2024. So this past November was 1 year.
13: We've hit 1 year anniversary. Yeah. Where can folks find this podcast?
12: So we're on all major podcast platforms. We're also on YouTube and on our website, which is www.thissobervet.com.
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11: Welcome back to The Spark. I'm Aisha Tabb. Today's Memorial Day special continues with excerpts from Cloth of the Nation. Next, we'll hear from Lisa Carey as she reflects on her military experience.
13: Welcome back to Cloth of the Nation. I am very pleased to have this particular guest with us today. Lisa, could you introduce yourself to our listeners?
18: I'd be happy to. Thanks, Jan. My name's Lisa Carey, and I am a retired veteran from the United States Navy.
13: So the cat out of the bag, folks, is that Lisa and I knew each other while we were serving. And I would say that Lisa was absolutely one of my best friends. You were also married to active duty.
18: Absolutely. I was lucky. We met in Hawaii.
14: Well, that's a great
13: not
14: place.
13: A bad place
14: that's
13: to
14: a
13: meet.
14: Good place to
18: absolutely.
14: Meet.
18: And then they sent him to Norfolk, or I think he was in Charleston at the time, and me to from after that tour to Newfoundland, Canada.
14: Oh, so, those are right next door.
18: Yeah. Well, the detailer said
14: they're on the East Coast.
18: That's exactly what the detailer said. You're on the East Coast.
13: So how did you deal with that challenge?
18: Talking a lot.
13: This is in the days before text messaging and email, common email.
18: Yeah, so it was all telephone. When he was at sea or, you know, short trips and whether long deployments, it was letters. There was an email then.
14: You know, that was one of the things that was toughest, I think, during that time frame, because you had telephones, but most of everything was letters. But then if you sent – the letters took longer. So then if you had a phone call, then it all got out of sequence. And that was just, you know, yeah.
13: Numbering the envelopes. I can remember that.
14: Yeah.
18: And, you know, and then the other part of that is 100% trust I had and have with my husband. So I was never worried about anything going on.
13: Yeah, that is so, so important. You managed to have a child.
18: I know.
13: Despite all these separations.
18: go figure.
13: So dealing with childcare while you were on active duty, that is something that drives a lot of active duty to become veterans. I have known many people who have left the military because they could not solve those family challenges.
18: Absolutely. Both of us being officers when she was first born, because she was premature.
13: Yeah.
18: So she was born at 32 weeks. Not just the kind of child you can go put in a daycare center.
13: That's right.
18: So fortunately, we had the money that we could hire somebody to come to our home. And we were very lucky because we kept her for 6 years.
13: Oh, wow.
14: Wow.
13: Kind of continuity is amazing.
14: Yeah. Was that in Hawaii or?
18: No, that was, I think we were living in Virginia Beach then.
13: Do you think the military does enough to help retain people by providing services that can help keep families together?
18: I would say the Navy as a whole, programs, things like that, yes. The problem being a lot of times is the access to those programs. You know, I think if you probably look at any child care center in any of the services, they have waiting lists.
13: That's true.
14: Sure. Well, and the fact that both of you were active duty meant you also had to have a child care plan that meant if you both deployed, what happens to the child? Maybe talk. How did you handle that?
18: Well, my sister and I are very close, and they just absolutely, you know, adored our daughter. So they went, we'll take her. When are you leaving? Really? So, no, but see, that was very easy for us. And I had people work for me that had problems with that.
14: Oh, yeah, yeah. It is a challenge.
18: And I think it also comes as part of your background, what kind of family you grew up in, how comfortable you feel leaving your child with somebody else, whether it's a family member or, you know, just a neighbor or anybody else.
14: Yeah, and you know, and a lot of times you don't have family nearby. That can your family was up in Pennsylvania.
18: Mm-hmm.
14: You just can't turn around and say, Grandma, take care of the kid.
18: No, and, you know, short-term kind of things, this is what Jan said, we all make new friends.
14: Right.
18: A lot of times those new friends are also in the military. And understand when you say, hey, when you're picking up your kid, can you get mine too?
14: Mm-hmm.
18: So everybody understands that.
14: Yeah. Yeah.
13: As you think back on your military career, are there any events that stand out for you? Are there any big memories that immediately come to mind when you think about your naval service?
18: Oh, wow.
13: One or two. Doesn't have to be a favorite. Just can be.
18: You know, there's so many. That's part of it. Every tour goes back to the friendships I made. You know, I had a lot of great experiences where, you know, I got to have the Navy band at my change of command just because, you know, they worked for the Admiral and he liked me.
14: That's cool.
18: You know, so that was a biggie, but it goes back to always to the people. I still am in touch with somebody that was my sponsor, the person that was sent to meet me at the airplane when I first got off of the airplane in Hawaii.
13: Mm-hmm.
18: Still in touch with her. I just had lunch with my XO about 3-4 months ago. She lives in Northern Virginia, and we got down and got together. So I'm in touch with a lot of people. So mine is more people and not necessarily situations, except for maybe
13: Y2K. Y2K.
14: Where were you during Y2K?
18: I had command. I have a communication station in Washington, D.C.
14: Oh, in D.C., okay.
18: And I actually, like similar to Jan, I was the chief information officer of the Naval District, which meant I was responsible for everything there.
14: So you were standing around in some op center at midnight in 2000.
13: Waiting for things to go
14: just
13: wrong.
14: Like we were.
18: Yes, waiting for things to go wrong.
14: Yeah.
18: And, you know, literally watching the ball drop from Sydney to Washington every hour.
13: That's right.
14: So it was amazing. The airplanes didn't drop out of the sky and things moved on.
18: But it was interesting. And I got a different aspect when I went to a meeting, you know, just the first day back after the new year. And one of the captains basically started chiding me that the Navy spent a lot of waste of time and energy. And he was just going on and on about it. And the Admiral came in, said, congratulated me that we didn't have anything. And he looked at all of them and he said, and the reason we didn't have any problems, all the hard work that was put in before. Because this was not, I don't know if somebody had told him the guy was going to say this or not. He said, it is not a waste of money. He goes, it was a lot of planning that was successful.
13: A lot of preparation. A lot of risk management.
18: A lot of risk management.
14: So, you know, that's kind of like ancient history for a lot of people now. I hate to say that, but since
13: true.
14: But the two of you lived through that stuff, maybe explain to folks a little bit about what, you know, what kind of problems were out there. I mean, you know, using two digits for years and things like that. What kind of problems had to be worked through?
18: Anything with a clock.
13: Anything with a clock, anything that was run off computer code, because the challenge was born of the fact that when computers first were being put into infrastructure, the storage space, the memory space, was extremely expensive and extremely in short supply. And so instead of saying 1985 or 1987, they truncated the year fields to just the last two digits.
14: Good tight code.
13: Good tight code. That's right. Yeah. So when we clicked over from 1999 to the year 2000, all of a sudden the computers would be thinking that the year 00 would be 1900, not the year 2000. And there was a great concern for everything from traffic lights to command centers that this failure to recognize the correct year might cause some hiccup or some catastrophe or anything in between.
18: My favorite, Jan, was when they found out that the defibrillators on fire trucks, they had little clocks in them. And we had to check every single one.
13: That's right.
14: Really?
18: We had an inventory of everything in Naval District Washington that had a clock.
14: Wow.
18: By serial number, everything.
14: I'm sure there were a few glitches that came through, maybe minor, but...
18: The only one I knew of was an issue with a cash register somewhere in Japan.
14: Oh.
18: Commanding officer of the Naval Observatory would not let us anywhere near everything. And they have the universal clock.
14: Right.
18: But their ball dropped late, and that was on the top fold of the Washington Post.
14: Oh, really?
18: Yes. And the admiral plopped the paper down. He goes, "What do you think of this?" And me, I opened my mouth before it, the brain engages. And I went, "Couldn't happen to a nicer guy."
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23: As you have heard and probably experienced, the price of oil has gone up significantly since late February when the U.S. attacked Iran. When oil has a crazy kind of rise, it makes other sources of energy look more attractive. We've had these inflection points before in U.S. history. Back in the 1970s, oil prices skyrocketed. So people started to innovate.
25: People were trying everything they could.
23: Cyrus Modi studies the history of science, technology, and innovation at Maastricht University in the Netherlands.
25: They were putting money into wind, solar, regular nuclear fission, biofuels, fuel cells, kind of you name it.
23: Modi says there was lots of research being done by oil companies, but also any company that could try to gin up some energy using whatever it had went for it.
25: So aerospace companies were getting into it. So Grumman, for instance, got into wind power. Some of the satellite companies got into solar power because they already had some expertise in that.
23: This is also the point where the modern solar panel, which until then had mostly been used up in space, really starts to have its moment. Dante LaRiccia is an energy historian studying at Yale.
26: Prior to the 1970s, government funding for solar technologies is a couple million dollars a year. Now, after the oil shock, especially under President Carter, the government is starting to commit hundreds of millions of dollars a year.
23: LaRiccia says the government funded solar research and education. Congress passed a law providing tax credits for people who wanted to put solar panels on their homes. President Carter had 32 solar panels installed on the White House. Here he is speaking at the dedication ceremony in 1979.
27: No one can ever
0: embargo the sun or interrupt its delivery to us.
23: President Carter said by the end of the 20th century, he wanted the country to derive 20% of its energy from the sun. So, what happened instead? Again, historian Dante LaRuccia.
26: There's this muddle of federal energy policy.
23: Jimmy Carter had been all in on renewables. His successor, Ronald Reagan, did away with that and even removed the solar panels Carter had installed on the White House. Essentially, the federal government couldn't pick a horse to back in the energy race. And then the price of oil fell.
26: It, in a sense, recommits the United States to oil. We come out of the 70s and by the mid-80s and late 80s, pretty much back to our old ways.
23: There were some lessons that came out of this period. One is the idea that communities could create their own energy through things like solar co-ops.
26: This idea that communities can take control of, you know, their sort of, you know, energy autonomy. This is going to be something that's quite important.
23: This era also planted the seeds for renewable energy, which has grown dramatically in the U.S. In 2025, solar and wind energy generated 17% of electricity in this country. 20 years ago, it was under 1%. I'm Stephanie Hughes, and that's Marketplace Tech. This is APM.
2: 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And in Mozambique, doctors are also battling infrastructure challenges. 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
5: Welcome back to The Spark. I'm your host, Aisha Tapp. Medical cannabis has been legal in Pennsylvania for nearly a decade, but researchers have faced hurdles when trying to study its benefits, risk, and potential medical applications. But get this, a major federal change could open new doors for research. Earlier this year, cannabis was moved to Schedule 3 under federal law. A shift that many researchers say could make it easier to study cannabis and better understand its role in treating certain medical conditions. Pennsylvania is uniquely positioned in this conversation thanks to a state program that allows medical schools and healthcare institutions to partner with medical cannabis providers to conduct research. Joining us today are Stephen Lankenau, director of the Medical Cannabis Research Center and professor in the Department of Community Health and Prevention. We also have Wesley Raukun-Savage of Penn State University and Mark Kelly with the Medical Marijuana Research Program at Lake Erie College of Osteopathic Medicine. We're going to discuss what this federal change means, what researchers are learning about medical cannabis, and where this science may be headed next. Stephen, let's start with the big question here. When people hear that cannabis has been moved to Schedule 3, what does that mean?
6: Hello, everyone. So Schedule 1, there's kind of two aspects to the scheduling. One is the idea of the medical use, and then the other component is the dependence risk. So Schedule 1 meant that cannabis was viewed as having no medical value and high dependent risk for dependence. The move to Schedule 3 recognizes that cannabis, in fact, does have some medical value, but and that its dependence risk is lower. So it's sort of it's moving it from what, you know, historically has been viewed as a substance of abuse with no medical value to one that finally recognizes its medical value and that it's not quite as has the same abuse potential as previously categorized. So as an example, heroin, cocaine is all in Schedule 3. Drugs like codeine, buprenorphine, ketamine are in Schedule 3. Excuse me, the cocaine opioids are in Schedule 1, most opioids, and then ketamine, buprenorphine, codeine are in Schedule 3.
5: Mark, could you share with us why historically cannabis has been hard to study compared to other medications?
7: Cannabis has been more difficult for us to really investigate and do research on due to its Schedule 1 classification. So it does not go through any of the FDA testing or anything like that due to the Schedule 1 classification. So that means since it is viewed as having no medicinal value and a high likelihood of addiction and abuse, like Dr. Lankanow was saying, it then turns into being very difficult to do placebo studies, double-blind studies, the in-depth research that we want to do to prove that it has some sort of medicinal value and sound science behind it. So this rescheduling would actually be a great step in that direction and really remove some of those legal barriers for us to be able to take advantage of gaining access to the product and patients interested in participating in these research studies.
1: So, Mark, you said this new schedule, cannabis being moved to Schedule 3, it'll make research a little bit more easier. Do you expect any challenges as well, even though we've moved to Schedule 3?
7: Yes. As with any sort of research, there are going to be some roadblocks and some red tape to work through. The biggest thing I think that will be easier for us as research institutions is gaining licensing and registration from like the Drug Enforcement Agency, DEA. It will be easier for us to gain the product that way. However, it will be easier to get institutional approval, but it may be more difficult to do essentially maybe a placebo study just based on, you know, patients if they've been using medical marijuana regularly for their treatment, you know, getting them to say, hey, you might not get this product if they're used to getting it in a certain way at a certain time through the Schedule 1 process, and they've already taken those steps. The red tape, instead of, you know, legal barriers, it might just be ethical barriers, you know, moving forward.
1: Mark, why are researchers, I mean, just around the country, paying such close attention to this change?
7: I think we're all paying really close attention to this change because cannabis is such a quickly evolving substance, and we are really excited to delve more into its therapeutic properties. It's historically been, you know, we had this high way back when it was mainly used for pain management and, you know, was proved effective, and then worked its way over to the United States, and then they experienced some problems in terms of access and, I hate to use the word addiction, but, you know, that sort of thing. And so then they immediately threw it into Schedule 1. It really got the opportunity for people to investigate it was essentially really taken away. And we've been trying to gain that back slowly but surely. And it started on the state level. And, you know, states decided that they could have medical programs to investigate it. And then now a lot of states are also moving to adult use and recreational use to legalize it. And so I think this change coming from a federal level is very interesting and exciting to hopefully get everybody in terms of, you know, state legislators, state researchers, and federal lawmakers all on the same page to kind of finally regulate this product and be able to investigate it properly.
8: And I would add to that that the other reason researchers are excited is because for a number of years, the products that we've been allowed to study have to come from the NIDA drug program. And those kind of maxed out about 20% THC, which does not represent what patients are getting from a medical dispensary. You know, there the products can be anywhere from 30 to 40% THC. If they're doing a vape pen, it's even higher. So we're now going to be able to actually do research on what patients are using.
1: And Wesley, over at Penn State University, you do a lot of studying, obviously, on this topic. For people that may not realize it, Pennsylvania has, I would say, a fairly unique medical cannabis research program. How exactly does that program work?
8: Yeah. So when Pennsylvania legalized medical marijuana in 2016, part of the law created these what are called clinical registrants. They were companies that could be a grow processor or grow their cannabis and process it to product and also have dispensaries. Most cannabis companies in the state are separated. You can either grow and process or you can be a dispensary. You can't do both. But the caveat there was that in order to do both, you had to partner with one of those medical colleges. So there are 10 medical schools in Pennsylvania. So each of the 10 is partnered with a medical marijuana company. And that medical marijuana company sponsors research at that institution. So the research sponsorship level wasn't set by the state, and it varied from college to college. But we all have some research money to be researching medical cannabis.
1: 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We're heading into a break, but our conversation continues after with Stephen Lankenau, director of the Medical Cannabis Research Center, Wesley Ralph Consavage from Penn State University, and Mark Kelly from Lake Erie College of Osteopathic Medicine, as we continue discussing medical cannabis research and what this federal policy change could mean for patients and scientists. But first, horticulturalist Erica Jo Schaefer is going to join us for National Gardening Week. 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Over at The Spark, we read all of your messages. 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
1: Welcome back to The Spark. I'm Aisha Tabb. We're continuing our conversation about medical cannabis research with Stephen Lankenau, director of the Medical Cannabis Research Center, Wesley Ralph Consavage from Penn State University, and Mark Kelly from Lake Erie College of Osteopathic Medicine. We've been talking about the recent federal reclassification of cannabis moving to Schedule 3, how it may impact research opportunities, and what scientists are learning about both the potential benefits and risks of medical cannabis. And Mark, what types of projects are being studied through Pennsylvania's medical cannabis research partnerships?
7: And what types of products or what types of studies?
1: What types of projects? Oh, the studies, project. Yeah. Or you? I mean, there's essentially the same thing.
7: thankfully, we through the ACRCs, the Academic Clinical Research Centers, like Wes was talking about. Thankfully, we are all able to cover a lot of different avenues in terms of projects and studies. And what I mean by that is we here at the Lake Erie College of Osteopathic Medicine are focusing mainly on patient-centered clinical outcomes in terms of how the patient is feeling. Do they notice a change in their symptoms? Are they experiencing side effects? Do they have any, confounding variables such as additional medication, age, sex, race, et cetera, how that is interacting with their experience taking medical marijuana, what types of products are they taking in terms of levels of THC, CBD, vape cartridges versus dry flower versus infused and topicals, is our main focus. And then I know over at Penn State, they're able to do a lot of bench research. So like Wes was saying, they're interested in being able to get better products so they can investigate the

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1: We've been speaking with Stephen Lenka now, director of the Medical Cannabis Research Center, Wesley Raupkun-Savage from Penn State University, and Mark Kelly from Lake Erie College of Osteopathic Medicine about medical cannabis research, what scientists are discovering, and how federal policy changes could affect the future studies. Thanks so much for listening. I'm your host, Aisha Tapp. We hope you enjoy the rest of your day.

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9: 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of happiness, that to secure these rights, governments are instituted among people, driving their just powers from the consent of the governed, that whenever any form of government becomes destructive of these ends, it is the right of the people to alter or to abolish it and to institute new government, laying its foundation on such principles and organizing its powers in such form as to them shall seem most likely to affect their safety and happiness.
8: The beauty and vision still alive in the Declaration of Independence 250 years later. Stay with us.
10: Live from NPR News in Washington, I'm Lakshmi Singh. Iran says it is suspending talks via mediators with the U.S. over Israeli military operations in Lebanon and in Gaza. Israel has continued to bomb South Lebanon and the southern suburbs of Beirut, considered Hezbollah strongholds, even though a ceasefire was reached in April. Here's NPR's Hadil Alshalchi.
11: The semi-official Iranian news agency, Tasnim, which is associated with the Islamic Revolutionary Guard Corps, said that Tehran was demanding the end of what it called the aggressive and brutal Israeli army operations in Gaza and Lebanon. It also called for the complete withdrawal of Israel.

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7: The government selected a contractor without going through the legally required process of comparing offers and figuring out who could do the best job for the least money. 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
11: Welcome to the newsroom from the BBC World Service. I'm Pete Ross. A day of uncertainty in Lebanon after the Israeli Prime Minister orders new strikes on Beirut.
12: Together with the Ministry of Defence, I instructed the IDF to attack targets in Beirut. There will be no situation where Hezbollah attacks our cities and civilians.
11: But after a call with Benjamin Netanyahu, Donald Trump has said in a social media post no troops going to the Lebanese capital. There's growing anger in Kenya's capital, Nairobi, amid a sharp rise in femicide and violence against women. New analysis suggests a cave painting in Wales, once dismissed as a natural occurrence, is the oldest cave art ever discovered in Britain.
13: It was debunked, really, by people who knew nothing about rock art. It was only until 1902 that rock art became mainstream interest to scientists and archaeologists.
11: And
14: anybody like an amazing sight reader? You can sight read?
11: The audience member who stepped in to save a concert performance after the main pianist collapsed. All after this.
15: Live from NPR News, I'm Lakshmi Singh. President Trump says he has spoken with Israeli Prime Minister Benjamin Netanyahu and the Hezbollah militant group in Lebanon, and both have agreed to stop fighting. Trump posted the message a short time ago on social media after Iran's semi-official news outlet reported the Islamic Republic was suspending intermediary peace talks with the United States over Israel's expanded military operations in southern Lebanon and in Gaza. Trump's social media post did not address Israeli actions in Gaza. The U.S. and Israel have been at war with Iran for about 3 months now with no clear end in sight. Retired Army General and former NATO Supreme Ally Commander General Wesley Clark says Trump does not appear to be in a rush to end the conflict despite the political pressure he faces this midterm election year.
16: I hope the American people will ride this thing through. We have to get this finished. We cannot allow Iran to have a nuclear weapon. Nor can we allow Iran to control the Strait of Hormuz.
15: Ex-FBI officials are attempting to throw a lifeline to anyone still with the Bureau and feeling especially vulnerable to attacks under the Trump administration. NPR's Ryan Lucas reports on a new support group created after career FBI agents and staff were fired since Trump took office.
17: The new group is called the FBI Support Network. It says

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7: Thanks for joining us today on WITF. Here's the ABC 27 weather forecast. Sunny and seasonable today with a high of 76. Some passing clouds tonight and cooler, dropping down to 53, and cooler again tomorrow and sunny with a high of 73. 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
1: To stay informed. The weather forecast from ABC 27, partly cloudy and warm the remainder of the afternoon, partly cloudy tonight, low 52, sunny and pleasant tomorrow, high 73, warmer on Wednesday under mostly sunny skies and a high of 83. Right now it's 77 degrees in Harrisburg, 75 in York, 75 in Lancaster, 76 degrees outside our WITF studios. 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It's 4 o'clock.

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1: It's All Things Considered on WITF. I'm David Payne. A festival near State College returned over the weekend and is under new management after a two-year hiatus. Organizers say it's important to continue hosting events like this, especially as the federal government cuts back on conservation programs. WPSU's Sydney Roach paid a visit to the Frog Festival.
2: Did you see the frog? There is a frog. Is he still here, or did he go back down?
3: There he is.
2: Can we see him? Let me put.
4: Children gather around a small glass enclosure on top of a wooden table. There's a piece of wood poking out through a bed of leaves.
2: Moss is hanging up here, and he is an eastern gray tree frog, and he is one of the species of frog that we have right here in the state of Pennsylvania.
4: Alyssa Pendorf is the founder of Discovery by Nature, an environmental education organization based in State College. Pendorf explains eastern gray tree frogs are very common in Pennsylvania, but hard to see because of their camouflage. She says it's easier to find the frogs by sound.
2: And their call is kind of like a brrr, brrr. It's like a trill. I know, it's a very fun sound. Yeah, do you want to? It is.
4: Pendorf says many frogs are mostly active at night. So the one in the box and the ones presumably in the surrounding marsh aren't making any sounds right now. Here's a recording of eastern gray tree frogs. Frogfest is held at Muddy Paws Marsh, a 30-acre restored wetland on the banks of Penn's Creek. Even though there aren't many real frogs to look at or listen to, there are lots of educational tables and activities set up throughout the area. The U.S. Fish and Wildlife Service is set up at one of those tables. Workers are advertising their current conservation projects in the region and ways people can help preserve wildlife in their own backyards.
5: You know what that is?
6: Is it a bat box?
5: It's a bat box, yeah. Bats are in trouble.
4: Lyle Sherwood says bats are dying by the droves in Pennsylvania and North America because of white nose syndrome, an invasive fungus brought over from Europe sometime around the year 2006. The fungus grows in warm air caves. Sherwood says bat boxes are one way to combat the disease.
5: So these are available from the Game Commission. We get them and distribute them to the places. If we find a place that has bats and the owner is receptive, we'll put up a bat box.
4: Sherwood says his office in State College is working on several other projects across the region, including stream and wetland restoration and pollinator plots. But Sherwood says this kind of work is becoming harder to do because of recent federal layoffs and buyouts at the U.S. Fish and Wildlife Service.
5: We're a reduced workforce. We had six people retire. They decided to take the early out because of the reduction of resources.
4: Event organizers at Frogfest say they hope to inspire people to take an interest in environmental conservation work. Greg Williams owns Muddy Paws Marsh with his wife, Mary Kay. He says they've held many educational events there for local schools and Penn State students over the years.
7: We now have students that have gone through the environmental education course at Penn State or other universities, and they come back here and say, this is where I got my inspiration to go into environmental education or environmental engineering.
4: William says he's proud to see his marsh have a long-term impact on people. He also says turnout at Frogfest grows every year. He says they filled the parking lot at the last event.
7: Now, this year it's overflowing into everywhere, anywhere can park. You can see cars coming in constantly.
4: William says this is the first year they've handed the event planning off to the Penns Valley Conservation Association. They've added a food truck and tables for some new organizations, including Penn State Master Gardeners and Shavers Creek. I'm Sydney Roach.
1: Manufacturing is a strong leg of the U.S. economy right now. What's driving the sector is a combination of strong domestic demand and the AI build-out, but employment in manufacturing is not following suit. A look into why at 6 on Marketplace here on WITF.
8: Many people in Iran are back online after a three-month internet blackout. It began soon after the U.S. and Israel launched their war in February. Now, Iranians are learning about the extent of the damage and death and can now share what they've endured with the world. Hear what they're saying on the next morning edition from NPR News.
1: That's Tuesday from 5 until 9 here on WITF. 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
1: Another look at the weather forecast from ABC 27 meteorologist Summer Trolley.
10: Another cool night is shaping up as temperatures fall into the low 50s. Some spots like the valleys could even record temperatures in the mid 40s for the night tonight. A little bit of a breeze at time. Tomorrow, it'll be cooler again, breezy throughout parts of the day, mostly in the afternoon as temperatures climb into the low 70s. From the ABC 27 Weather Center, I'm meteorologist Summer Trolley.
1: 75 degrees in Harrisburg, 75 in York, 75 in Lancaster.
0: This is All Things Considered from NPR News. I'm Juana Summers.
11: And I'm Ilsa Chang. In his 8 years as chairman of the Federal Reserve, Jerome Powell faced a variety of economic challenges, from double-digit unemployment during the pandemic to the highest inflation in four decades. But Powell's tenure may be best remembered for the way he stood up to political pressure from President Trump. The former Fed chairman was recognized for that response last night. NPR's Scott Horsley reports.
12: Jerome Powell was presented with a Profile in Courage Award by the John F. Kennedy Library Foundation. Kennedy's daughter Caroline said by not backing down in the face of relentless pressure, Powell helped protect the Fed from an unprecedented White House campaign to put the president's stamp on monetary policy.
13: With dignity and resolve, he demonstrated his commitment to the American people and America's leadership role in the global economy, despite years of personal attacks, baseless prosecution, and efforts to undermine him.
12: Powell acknowledged even in the best of times, the Fed has to make decisions about interest rates and other policies with incomplete information. Sometimes he and his colleagues make mistakes. When they do, Powell says, they admit it and course correct.
14: What the public has every right to expect is that we will make our decisions based only on our best economic analysis of what would most benefit the people we serve. We do not take into account the fortunes of any political party or politician in making those decisions.
12: During his first term in office, President Trump regularly criticized Powell for not cutting interest rates more aggressively. During his second term, Trump's done more than criticize. He's threatened to fire Powell, tried to fire another Fed governor, and even had his Justice Department launch a criminal investigation of the central bank. Powell refused to buckle under those attacks. Had he done so, he says, the Fed's credibility would be lost.
14: The philosopher Edmund Burke warned that democratic institutions take much time, effort, and patience to build, but can be torn down all too quickly. It is essential that we preserve what is good in our institutions, even as we strive to improve them.
12: Powell's term as Fed chairman ended last month, but in an unusual move, he elected to stay on the central bank's governing board for a while longer. At last night's award ceremony, that was described as another act of courage to help safeguard the Fed from political interference. The Kennedy Library also presented a Profile in Courage Award to the people of Minneapolis and St. Paul for risking their lives to protect neighbors from the government's aggressive immigration crackdown. Scott Horsley, NPR News, Washington.
0: There is a collection of some 600 islands in Indonesia's West Papua province called Raja Ampat. It's also often called the last paradise on Earth. The area has been untouched by major development, except for the growth of the nickel mining industry, which has locals split between supporting mining or protecting the environment. NPR's Above the Fray fellow Katarina Barton brings us the story.
15: Traveling above clear blue waters, Aquila Mambrasar, a local fisherman, takes his boat out to his favorite fishing spot. As a native Papuan, he fishes the traditional way, with a fishing line, hook, and a weight. When he feels a tug, he pulls the line back in by hand. The fish flops around by his feet. It's a trigger fish, he says.
16: Can you eat that one?
17: Yeah, enak.
15: It's delicious. Nearby is a deserted, jungle-filled island where a nickel mining project here in the archipelago of Raja Ampat was shut down last year. Indonesia is the world's largest supplier of nickel,
16: a mineral used in stainless steel and some batteries for electric vehicles. The growth of the industry over the past decade reached a tipping point last summer when the hashtag Save Raja Ampat went viral. The government then revoked the licenses of 4 out of 5 mining companies operating on different islands because of concerns for the environment. Afterward, local Papuans here took different sides, those who supported the mines and those who didn't. Near the beach outside of Aquila's home on Manyafun Island, he says he's part of the anti-mine crowd. Raja Ampat is a tourist area. It's famous, he says. We have to preserve the nature and the sea. Tourists come here to see the turquoise lagoons and to explore the rich coral reefs. Along with being a fisherman, Aquila owns guest houses. He's worried about how mining could impact his livelihood because he's seen the damage it's caused before. He used to sell fish on an island with a nickel mine. He says the sediment from the mining turned the sea red. Environmental experts also fear that mining would pollute the marine ecosystem here. That's why the government closed the mines. But that feels unfair to the people who lost their livelihoods when the mines closed. People like Bob, who asked NPR to only use his nickname, fearing repercussions in his village if he spoke about the mine closures under his real name. If the company reopens, everyone will benefit, Bob says. Bob is from Selpele village, which is near another mine that closed. People not only lost their jobs, but Bob and others in his village lost the monthly royalty payments they were getting from a mining company. He says each family was getting up to $700 a month, even if they didn't work in the mine, which is a huge amount of money in Indonesia. Normally, people make around $350 a month. Bob used that money to send his children to school, since there's no high school in his village. But now, with the mine closed, everyone is looking for jobs, he says. As for the concerns about the environment, he says he doesn't believe the reports about the damage. Divisions over mining turn into a heated and even violent conflict between neighbors. People from Bob's village who had benefited from the mines took boats to Aquila's island, Manyafun, to vandalize guest houses and to try to scare off tourists. A video taken by one of the villagers shows a group of people shoving each other and shouting. Those who worked in the mines blame the closures on their neighbors who had protested against them. The conflicts here highlight some of the lasting social impacts that big environmental decisions can have on communities worldwide, whether that's a data center in the United States or a nickel mine in Indonesia. It's now been almost a year since the mines have closed. The anti-mine crowd seems to have won the debate for now. Aquila, the fisherman, says he's happy he can live peacefully without the mine nearby. But many fear that more mining companies will try to get licenses here in the future. Katarina Barton, NPR News, Raja Ampat, Indonesia.

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0: French composer Paul Dukas have in common with that famous cartoon mouse? You're on The Soundbeat. In 1940, Disney released Fantasia, a film of 8 animated segments set to some of the greatest classical works of all time. You're listening to one of them, Paul Dukas' The Sorcerer's Apprentice, performed here by Leopold Stokowski and the Philadelphia Orchestra. It's an example of a tone poem, an orchestral piece based on a work of literature. This one's based on Johann Goethe's Der Zauberlehrling and follows the same storyline. The apprentice uses spells to do his chores and is eventually bailed out by the sorcerer when he loses control. Much like Mickey as the wizard's assistant, Dukas had his own destructive streak. An extreme perfectionist, he destroyed much of his own work. Set your own chores aside and watch a clip from The Sorcerer's Apprentice at soundbeat.org. Soundbeat is produced at the Belfer Audio Archive, Syracuse University Library. I'm Brett Barry.
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Welcome to The Spark. I'm your host, Aisha Tapp. Coming up later on today's program, we examine the future of medical cannabis research in Pennsylvania. Nearly a decade after medical cannabis became legal in the Commonwealth, researchers are hopeful that recent federal changes could make it easier to study its potential benefits, risk, and medical applications. We'll discuss what cannabis's move to Schedule 3 could mean for scientists, healthcare providers, and patients, and why Pennsylvania is playing a unique role in advancing cannabis research. But up front, we'll preview the novel, Railroad Man, Legacy's Son. It takes readers into the American frontier, where railroad